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2: a safe space for deadly uncle conversations.
1: All right, next we have Matt Patino.
2: All the way from the Buffalo Lake Métis Settlement.
1: This man was one of the organizers and on the committee of the Oak Mau Awards, the first men's awards, and I just think it's wonderful that we're having these things happen in our community.
2: Yeah, Matt's going to bring his perspective as a first responder, a firefighter, and a worker in public service, so stick around because he's going to give you some pretty good stories.
3: Starting out, my name is Matthew Patino, and I'm from Buffalo Lake Métis Settlement, so a few hours north of here. I've been in public service now for 4 years. Previous to that, I was a first responder. I was a firefighter for 10. I've done everything from Indigenous consultation with Métis settlements, so doing a lot of traditional land use studies and protecting Indigenous lands, things like spiritual sites, fishing sites, with against gas and proponents, making sure that when they're developing and they're building, that they're not going through anything important that's within the community. So with that job, it was actually really interesting because we did a lot of work with elders, you know, interviews, learning about exactly where they fished, where they hunted, going out to sites. So places like ATCO Gas or EPCOR, or any of these companies would pay for us to go out and review the sites, review the work that they're doing. And it was really interesting. And the treaty areas, the First Nations, they actually started their consultation unit in 2006. So the Métis settlements actually started ours, I think, in 2016. So I was kind of at the forefront of that. And previous to that, I did everything from Burger King to machining. Did quite a bit. So, yeah, so I started public service here. It's actually almost 5 years. So a day after my son was born. Yeah, it was interesting. My manager's like, what are you doing here? literally showered up and left the hospital room and went to work. And yeah, my ex was in labor for like 36 hours.
2: Hard work ethic.
1: Wow.
3: Yes. Well, you know, I was like, you know, I got to make some money. I got to support a kid now. It's not about me.
2: There's no celebration.
3: No
1: stogies on that one. Just straight to work,
3: man. So yeah, I pretty much after I started with public service, I was in a unit called the Family Information Liaison Unit with Victim Services. And what that unit basically takes care of was the MMIWG initiative that was brought out by the 92 calls to action. So when we did the initial work, it was Tracy McCokas, who was my manager through Indigenous programs. She developed the kind of framework around the MMIWG work that they were going to be doing. And then the Trudeau government actually put in funding into place to allow every province and territory to really have a unit that helps families of missing and murdered Indigenous women and girls go through everything, every part of the justice system, reopen cases, look into, you know, homicide files and missing person files, be able to advocate for them and talk with the families and, you know, show them exactly what's happened. You know, some of these cases were from the 60s. We had cases all the way up to Amber Tuckeroo, Gloria Gladue. So, you know, there was a lot of very high-profile, prolific cases that we were dealing with. So with that work, we kind of transitioned, and I moved into Victim Services as the Indigenous Programs Liaison. So my role now is basically addressing gaps, creating and writing policy, and doing a lot of program work with Victim Services, and especially Indigenous and isolated communities. So It's a lot of work. I mean, it's really rewarding. I get to go into community. I get to see a lot of Alberta, a lot of places that, you know, a lot of people often forget because when we talk about isolated communities, I mean, someone down in Eden Valley or up in Fox Lake. I mean, you go up there and you are in the middle of nowhere. And it's hard to see because, like I said, they're often forgotten. And the work that we're trying to do is really, you know, make sure that they're staying within focus of the world, focus within what we're doing, and ensuring that we're keeping them, you know, in the main picture, because that's the most important piece. So, that's a little bit about what I do right now. And musically, that's a long story. So I started music when I was 8 years old. I played in a punk band. I played in some metal bands, some hardcore bands. I was actually a drummer, and I grew up listening to my dad, who has been a lifelong musician himself, and sitting at the stairs, listening to him play, you know, sitting on the couch at 1 a.m, falling asleep to all of his bands coming over and jamming, and you know, waking up at 3 a.m. to like the bang on the floor to come help him unload, come unload and load up the gear. And so, you know, when I was younger, I never really understood music. You know, it was always around me. It was just a part of life, you know, and it wasn't anything special to me at that time because, you know, I grew up listening to it and being around it. So I wasn't really, you know, taken into music until I was a little bit older. And I got into it by watching my cousin, my older cousin, Darren. He would come over with like Iron Maiden tapes and like all these old metal bands. And I was just like, no, that's music. And started listening to that. And
4: I swear to God, we live parallel lives. We've talked about this before, but I had an older cousin, his older brother, that used to come and bring me all that kind of music too, Iron Maiden and all that stuff on his tapes.
3: It was, you know, it was so different because I heard country, I heard, you know, fiddle music and I heard all that. But when I heard this, I'm like, whoa, like mm-hmm. Silverchair and mm-hmm. Nirvana and all these like, you know, grungy hard bands. And as an 8-year-old kid, you're just like, whoa, like this is wild. So I told my dad I wanted a drum set. I'm like, I could hear all the crashing, the banging, and, you know, the country is nice and soft and a little snare here and a little hi-hat there. But, like, that was, like, aggressive, right? And, you know, you're 8 years old and you just want to break things, so.
1: Yeah. Completely different style of music for sure, eh?
3: That yeah.
1: Can more, I guess, connect to a teenager feel mm-hmm. for sure. I could see that.
3: Yeah, and the preteen angst, I guess you want to call it that. And, mm-hmm. You know. So I got a drum set, started playing drums, went through a whole bunch of different phases. I mean, like I said, punk to metal, and played the Warped Tour with a couple bands. You know, I went on tour and it was like, I was like 16 maybe, and went across. I had like $100 to my name. And I remember we recorded in a place called Studio One in Winnipeg, and I was there for a week. And my dad, like back in the day, he didn't have cell phones. He didn't have no way of contacting someone. It was like, you get to the next gas station, you call, check in, make sure you know that you're okay. And I was broke, had no money. And so I had to call my dad and I was like, hey, dad, can you send me a couple bucks? And he's like, why? What are you're not, you know, you're touring. You're not rich and famous yet. You're not making all that money. And I was like, all right, well, you know, it was a hard lesson. But he sent me some money. Western Union, had to go pick it up at a Money Mart or something, and went and bought like cases of noodles. I was like, you know what? I'm going to get a whole bunch of noodles. Take these on the road with me. Every gas station, I just go get the hot water from the coffee pot, and yeah. And that was my meals. But I mean, we lived off of t-shirt money.
1: Yeah,
3: you know, those are the yeah. days of t-shirt money.
4: I'm surprised your dad didn't say, "Well, you know, if you'd have stayed here and played with me, you wouldn't have to borrow money."
3: Well, that's what I did. Yeah, right after that, I learned that hard lesson, and I was 17 when he. I was just turning 18, actually. Like, the week before I turned 18, he got in touch with me. And he's like, you want to make some money? And I was like, you know what? Let's try it out. So I was playing drums, like I said. So he gave me a guitar, gave me the set list. He showed me some, you know, I was kind of fooling around with the guitar for a couple of years, but not, like, playing. And he's just like, here, take this, learn these. You have, like, 2 weeks to learn this. we're going to go on the road and you're going to come play rhythm. And we're playing in Lloydminster two Fridays on your birthday. I'm like, oh, man. So I played like 2 weeks in a row, just constant. Like my fingers were bleeding and they just hurt. And it was just like trying to get it right and, you know, getting the progressions down and making sure that it was all good. And I was starting to feel a little confident rewarding to be able to say, hey, like, you know, this is gonna be exciting. I'm going to go play with my dad and actually make money and not come home with negative, you know, $200. And so I got to that first gig, 17 years old, and you know, they didn't let you into the bar only to play your set. So every set had to go up to the hotel room and wait there in 40 minutes or half hour and come back down and play. And then I turned 18 at midnight. So as soon as I turned 18, the waitress was like, don't have to go downstairs anymore or upstairs anymore. You can stay here. So
4: so you only did that for one gig?
3: One gig. One. Wow. One.
4: My brother Bryce did that for almost a year
3: here. Really?
4: Up in the
3: room. Yeah, I know. Only one day. Half a gig.
1: And, there you go.
3: And it was wild. And that first gig, you know, I was so nervous. Like being behind a drum set, you're like, you know, you got all these things in front of you and you're not really, no one's really paying attention to you. But standing up front on stage, I'm like sitting there. And I remember trying to be country. I asked my dad to if I could borrow his cowboy hat, if I could borrow his cowboy boots. I had like these nice jeans I went and got and a shirt. And I was like playing. And my dad's just laughing, and I'm like, what? And he's like, turn it up. And I'm like, I had it like at one. And I was like, no, I'm not turning it up.
4: No.
3: And he's like, no, turn it up. So I turn it up a little bit more, and I was still messing up and trying to figure it out, and I was getting nervous. And this waitress, she kept walking by, and she's like laughing every time she walked by. I'm like, am I that bad? Like, so I turned it down a little bit more, and my dad's like, no, turn it up. So after that set, I went up to her. I was like, am I really loud at the front? And I was like, what's like, I see you laughing and smiling. And she's like, no. And she's like, look down. I had my shirt inside out and backwards. I was so nervous. I couldn't even dress myself properly. Yeah. So, it was pretty bad. But, you know, after that was kind of the wake-up call that I needed. And you know, it was what I wanted to do. As soon as I played that and I got that feeling, I was like, yeah, this is what I want to do. And, you know, since then, I mean, that was 18. That's, I've been almost playing with him for 15 years. And wow. Yeah, so.
1: Where did you grow up? What area did you grow up in?
3: In Buffalo Lake. But yeah, I moved out here when I was six back to Edmonton. So I actually grew up in Elmwood, not too far from here, Calder. And then we settled down in just outside of Sherwood Park. So a lot of growing up out there.
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4: a safe space for deadly uncle conversations.
5: So you come from, I'm coining this term, I think, a family of helpers, kind of. Like, your dad was a firefighter. He was actually the chief at Buffalo Lake for many years, wasn't he? And then your parents also took in foster kids.
6: Yes.
5: So how did that kind of shape your childhood, you know, helping others? And is that kind of what led you towards your career in public service? Or,
6: you know, I've never actually thought about that, of kind of how that shaped me in a way of where I've came to or been drawn to. But, you know, like growing up, I mean, it had challenges. Of course, I mean, when you have my parents, I think the count was like over 60 different kids and at-risk youth and teenagers. And they were more of a specialized home. So they would bring in kids that were, you know, AWOL, you're running away, coming out of gangs, to the very, very challenging stuff, like, you know, babies who have been taken away from, like, very, very terrible situations. Like, I know we had one baby that he was put in a bathtub of boiling water, and they brought him out and sent him over. So my mom was helping my mom change bandages, and you know, and I was 8 or 9, and you know, seeing a lot of that stuff, it really matured you quickly, I think, in a way. I mean, it wasn't bad. Like, you know, it was never like terrible to see, but it was hard to see, because I was the same age as some of these kids. And you know, and you hear what their stories are, and you look at what you have, and you're like, wow, like it was an eye opener early. And how it shaped me, I mean, there was a lot of times where I kind of felt regret, or not regret, but I was kind of angry at my parents, because, you know, it felt like, you know, you're always taking care of these other kids. And, you know, I was, like I said, I was 8 or 9, and I didn't understand why they were bringing in kids, you know, like, you know, we have me and my sister, and we have this and that. And I never understood it. And, you know, you're bringing these kids, and of course, like, they were at risk, high risk. So there's a lot of attention that needed to be given to them. So, you know, I never understood until I got older. And then I realized, you know, like the work that they were doing, and the sacrifices. Like, I mean, my dad, he would go on the road playing music, and then he was a truck driver for a lot of years. And those years, I mean, he was doing 2 or 3 months at a time on the road, right? So you wouldn't see him. And again, no cell phones, no Facebook, no Facebook video chats. So he would, you know, jump on the truck phone, or the gas station phone, give us kids a call, and you get to talk to dad for, you know, 20 minutes, and you'd have to hit the road again. But so mom was really the mom and dad at home. So not only was she raising me and my sister, but she was raising everybody else. And it also shaped me too, because now I'm watching her and all the work that she's done. You know, helping kids. She was doing gang violence workshops. She was doing all sorts of things, right? And I was lucky enough to be able to attend those early. And I think that's, like you're saying, it's really how it shaped me into where I am now, thinking about it, because, you know, they were always a family of helpers, like you said. Yeah. They were always bringing in people, not only just not only just the work they're doing in the foster care system, but family. You know, and as Indigenous people, it was often a situation where you'd be raising a cousin or a nephew or a grandkid. And so, you know, I had cousins that were coming to live with us, and I had, you know, a lot of relatives that were coming through and
5: living with us. People that come for coffee and stay for 2 months.
6: Yeah, make a bed in the basement.
5: Yeah.
6: And now they're now.
5: You guys need to go get groceries. I'm going to be here a while.
6: Yeah, but I mean, it was nice in that way because then we always had someone mowing the lawn.
5: Yeah.
7: Had a dishwasher.
8: Some help. Some help. Yeah.
6: But yeah, they really did. It really did shape me into who I am. I think you know, I struggled early in my teens, trying to figure out who I was. You know, as any kid, as any teenager, trying to figure out what I wanted to do. You know, where I wanted to go. You know, music was always at the root, always at the heart. Mm-hmm. But, you know, like you always hear like, well, you can do music, but you should always have a backup plan, you know?
8: Yeah.
6: and that was something that even my dad, as a lifelong musician, always told me, you know, get your education, make sure you have a backup plan, make sure you're doing something. And yeah, so, you know, I went to school and I did, that's where I went to Emergency Services Academy and got into EMR. I did a little bit of work with that for a bit. And then I kind of took a pause and then started going into machining. And then really I just started playing music full time. You know, I was like, I'm 20. I'm going to get out there. And I was playing with my dad. And I started freelancing with people and really just kind of enjoying that. And it really, you know, brought me to the place I am now. It took me a while to figure out. And I don't even know if I still want to do this forever. You know what I mean? Like, it's one of those jobs that that I'm doing now. It seems like it could be a great career forever, but you know, I always want to do more.
8: Yeah,
6: and I always
8: always expanding. And I think like I wouldn't really call it a plan B. I would call it like something that you're meant to do, mm-hmm. as well as music. You mm-hmm. know, we're always expanding ourselves as artists and as individuals. Of how do we express and how do we bring people together through what we love to do,
6: mm-hmm.
8: you know, because it is kind of almost like, cause we're not making a ton of money when we do these, you know, this community work, but mm-hmm. it's a good part for our souls and, mm-hmm. you know, it's something good for, you know, the community, you know, and I just wanted to ask you about, you know, how does, you know, why is it important or is it important to you, to see more males in these roles of, you know, where you're in, you know, where you're running programs and stuff and, you know, being a part of, you know, helping and stuff. Why is it important, do you think, for men to be in those positions?
6: I think, you know, I think it's important because there's got to be balance. There has to be balance. You know, with everything we do in life, there's always got to be balance. You know, you can have really negative days, but you have to have the positive and you have to see the positives. But I think that reflects into what we're doing. I mean, we need women and men in everything that we're doing, but a very good balance. And I often find that with even teachings with elders, both sides have really good perspectives. Mm-hmm. And if you don't learn both sides of those perspectives, you're only learning one half of the story, I feel. So I think having both men and women in these roles, but for men, I think it's really important because you know, we've been often the hunter and gatherers, you know, the ones out there doing the work. But I think over the years, a lot of that role has really shifted into a good way. I mean, women are coming up and doing a lot of the work, but men are kind of I feel like they're losing their ways in a lot of ways because a lot of the programs and stuff have been really directed towards, you know, motherhood and different things like that.
8: Mm-hmm.
6: So, you know, there's, when I became a dad, there wasn't really any fatherhood programs that I could find.
5: Yeah.
6: And you know, it was tough as a dad because, you know, I'm raising a boy now. And it's like, okay, so what do I do? You know, I would ask my dad and I would ask, you know, different males in my life, you know, how I can manage this. And, you know, of course I would talk to my mom because like I said, she was mom and dad, right? So she had both of those roles when my dad was away. But I found that the fatherhood programming wasn't

0: some of the things you're looking at, you're like, I don't know if I want to do that. Like, that's kind of a weird way of, you know, teaching somebody, right?
1: My dad always says this, you know, we learned how to raise your kids from our parents. Mm-hmm. Nowadays, people learn how to raise their kids from books. He's like, whatever we did was never good enough, I guess.
2: I think it's also, you know, where our parents came from, right? Look at that. And, you know, and there is, you're right. There's, I've never heard of any programs for, you know, especially back then. And like, especially when, even when I had my two boys, like, I never heard of any programs. Mm-hmm. It was just like, and then also like, you know, growing up with like a residential school mentality, mm-hmm. which, you know, I'm still fighting with today. You know, it's hard to ask for help as a man, mm-hmm. right? It's hard to reach out and make that phone call or mm-hmm. whatever it is, you know? So I always found that. So, mm-hmm. yeah, I think it's also hugely important for men to be involved in the programming and, you know, to give that perspective for sure. So I'm glad that you're doing it. And so did you find yourself, like, when you were working with, you know, with the MMIW, and, you know, all those movements, were you, like, one of the only males in those positions, or?
0: Actually, it's surprising. There was myself and Ralph Cardinal. He's incredible. He was, like,
2: compared
0: a mentor.
2: To how many women?
0: Yeah, lots. A lot of women. Yeah. But I find in those roles, because it's a very compassionate, it's a very, very heavy-hearted, you know, you have to be extremely compassionate. You have to be able to, empathetic and listen. And, you know, you're listening to families re-traumatize themselves by telling their stories mm-hmm. or looking at autopsy reports or whatever the case is, right? And oftentimes the people that are sitting across the table are men in uniform. In, you know, in different aspects, right? They have that power differential. You know, a lot of RCMP officers that we dealt with were males, right? So, and a lot of the families we were dealing with were female. A lot of the mothers and the sisters that were coming out. So on my side, on the working side, so there was myself and Ralph in the unit, and across Canada, I'm not sure exactly how many males were involved in the initiative, but a lot of the units were female, heavily, you know, prominent female. But you know, it was interesting to see that, and even in government today, like the roles that I'm in, it's a very female heavy work environment, right? So I'm not sure if it's just because it's Alberta and a lot of men, you know, have that, I don't know what it is about Alberta, but there's a lot of that trade mentality. You know,
2: a lot of
0: guys are out doing the trades, and
1: well, they can make a ton of money, right?
0: So that's the thing, right?
1: Well, they got to trade their life for the work, but mm-hmm. I mean, you got to do what you got to do.
0: Exactly. So, you know, I think that's where you see a lot of the workforce going, right? And so it's interesting, but I do see a really good balance now. There's a really good balance of both male and female in the workplace. And but yeah, it was interesting to see. The neat thing is with that group was it was called the Helping Us Grow group. It was an elder advisory committee that we had set up. Well, Tracy had set up, and they brought elders from across the province. So we did have a lot of male representation on that elders committee. Dave Matilipe from up in Peace River, and Butch Wolflake from down Siksika area. So. You know, it was a nice balance because we had Teresa Corky, you know, from Red Deer. She's on that committee. Dr. Maggie Hodgson was on that committee. Teresa Strawberry. So, you know, some of the best people I've ever met and learned from. And it was nice because when we would go to those meetings, you had both sides. You had both perspectives, the male and the female. But you also had both teachings from both sides. So it was like, you know, it grounded us. And it really helped, you know, Ralph, myself, and all the ladies that we worked with really ground ourselves and connect. So
2: that's amazing.
0: Yeah, it was really good.
1: I got a question for you. In your position, you're taking on a lot of people's trauma.
0: Mm-hmm.
1: Every day, day in and day out. And from my own experience as a frontline worker, I know that that can be tough. And do you have some kind of self-care plan in place? And if so, can you

0: explain what a self-care plan is for our male viewers that may not know, because self-care is something that we talk a lot about in frontline work. And, you know, I know from experience that I wasn't very good at it because I had to take two leaves from work doing, you know, because of the trauma that I took on from other people. But how do you deal with that?
1: Well, self-care, it's got a lot of definitions. It can mean, you know, that word can mean a lot to different people. I find as a man, like you said, growing up, you never asked for help. You never, you know, you'd always bottle things down. And myself too, I came from a residential school. I'm a second generation residential school survivor. And it was, you know, like my dad would be gone often. So, you know, I never had an opportunity to talk with him about anything, and get his perspectives, but he was also the first generation survivor and he never really talked about his emotions or, you know, it wasn't like something we really showed. You know, something I never learned until actually like 5 years ago when I started in this role and started talking to elders and going to ceremony and being a part of that and being, you know, being told it's okay to show emotion. It's okay to feel this way. So self-care for me, I mean, growing up, I didn't really understand what that meant. I definitely didn't do it. And I bottled everything in, you know. And then bottling everything in turns into anxiety, and it turns into depression, and it turns into stress, and it turns into sickness. And I think those things I wish I knew a lot earlier. So self-care now for me is something that, you know, we can escape with. So for me, hobbies, music. I mean, geez, through the pandemic, I could feel myself. I was really working on myself. I was getting up there. Then the pandemic hit and it was just like, you know, 2 years without being able to do my self-care.
0: 2 years of backward.
1: Yeah. So I literally, you know, when started going downhill, I could feel it mentally. I could feel my body going back into that little pit that I was crawling out of for so long. So self-care for me has definitely been music. But self-care, I think for anyone that's listening would be, what makes you feel good? What makes you feel happy? What makes you, you know, take away some stress? I mean, ceremony is a huge one. Sweats. I mean, so I love going to sweat lodge ceremonies just to recoup, you know, kind of
2: come. It's like a reset
1: button. It is.
0: It's like a rebirth.
1: Exactly. And, you know, smudging, daily smudging. I think, you know, grounding ourselves out in nature, going outside, taking your shoes off and your socks off and just walking around in the grass. I mean,
0: exercise helps.
2: Oh. Spending time outside for sure. Yeah.
1: Yeah. Yeah. Exercise is huge. Huge.
0: As you
1: huge.
0: Can tell, I'm a pretty big proponent of exercise. Yeah. But I do actually exercise every day now. So
1: yeah, that's awesome.
0: Because, you know, health is, I don't know, like I'm 48 years old and I come to realize that I have definite cycles in what I'm doing all the time. Like I'll be good for a while. And then, like you said, I suffer from depression. I'll go into a little bit of a depressive state for a while. Then I got to fight my way out of it. And then, you know, with that goes weight fluctuations, mood fluctuations. And, you know, it's always a constant battle.
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1: Every child matters. 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
4: Hey there, it's your Canadian West Coast Boomer Settler with a look back at a Canadian legend in professional boxing. George Louis Chevallo was born in Toronto in 1937, the son of Croatian immigrants. He grew up in the Junction, a vibrant West End neighborhood named after the historic intersection of four railway lines near the West Toronto Diamond. George became a Canadian amateur boxing champ at age 17. Just 2 years later, in 1956, George turned professional, and from that point until his retirement in 1978, he built a record of 73 wins, 18 losses, and 2 draws, including 64 knockouts, according to the Canadian Encyclopedia. Now, I'm not much of a boxing expert. I understand the basic principle. Two people voluntarily stand in a square ring and try to rearrange each other's opinions using their fists. It's not exactly a neighborhood mediation strategy. But Chevallo represented something many Canadians recognized, toughness without a lot of fuss. He wasn't necessarily the flashiest fighter, and he didn't become a world champ. But he kept showing up, round after round, against people who could hit like a falling refrigerator. His most famous fight was against Muhammad Ali at Maple Leaf Gardens in Toronto in 1966. Ali won the 15-round decision, but he later called Chevallo the toughest guy I ever fought, as reported in the Canadian Encyclopedia. Chevallo was never knocked down in 93 professional fights, including bouts against Ali, Joe Frazier, and George Foreman. That, according to the Canadian Encyclopedia. That record is impressive, but I think the larger lesson is more useful than the statistics. Life doesn't always reward us with a championship belt. Sometimes the victory is staying upright through a difficult round, taking the next step, and refusing to let one painful chapter become the whole story. That matters to ordinary people. We may not be facing Muhammad Ali under bright lights, but we face medical appointments, financial worries, family problems, grief, loneliness, bad news, and the occasional encounter with a customer service phone tree designed by Satan. And yet, we continue. We make coffee. We answer the message. We walk around the block. We call somebody back. We try again tomorrow. There is also a caution here. Being tough doesn't mean pretending nothing hurts. Chevallo's later life included dementia, according to CBC News. Real strength lies admitting when we need help, accepting care, and making sure our families know what we want before a crisis arrives. So when I think of George Chevallo, I just don't think of a boxer who never hit the canvas. I think of a Canadian reminder that dignity isn't always about winning. Sometimes it's about facing the round honestly, protecting the people beside you, and remaining human when the world is throwing punches. George Louis Chevallo passed away Saturday, September 12th, 2026. He was 89. I appreciate you taking 5 minutes with this Boomer Settler. That's my 2 bits worth. If you enjoyed it, please like, subscribe, and, a quick reminder for fellow Canadians. Please register as an organ donor at organtissuedonation.ca. That's organtissuedonation.ca. Who am I, you ask? Just another friendly observer. Call me Jaffo.
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Beautiful brothers not so beautiful anymore. So much older than the day before. Ain't everybody tired of being poor?

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Different junk man, different junk. Spend some money, buy some more. Graffiti man's got something to say. Message in a scrawl, message on the wall. Put on blinders, dull the senses. Who's worth more than money they spend? Skyscraper buildings, corporate corridor, office suite, executive board. High finance, big businessman suit, not stained by sweat or blood. Using money like perfume water. Sophistication smiles hide stain and decay. Realistic decisions in columns and ledgers. Dividing profits among themselves. Spoils of war are spoils of war, says junk man, owner of the junk. Graffiti man's got something to say. Message in a scrawl, message on the wall. Down with bosses. No more bosses.

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5: 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I'm your host, Ashley Pimlott. Today, we're joined by Jennifer Hoy to discuss the biases surrounding HIV, the importance of compassion, and the need for open conversations to reduce fear and misinformation.
8: My name is Jennifer Hoy. I'm here today on the unceded and traditional territory of the Kletlutene, colloquially known as Prince George. I've lived here for the past 26 years with my husband and two children. I'm originally from Mackenzie, which is about 2 hours north of here, in a very small town. So moving to Prince George was the big city life. Very exciting move. In between those two, I spent about seven and a half years traveling around the world. I spent a few years living overseas in France. I traveled a bit around Africa and all of Europe, and still try and make those travels and visit some of those friends every once in a while. I work at an Indigenous community health center called Sunat Sune Community Health Center. And I've worked here for about 14 years, but I've worked with this community of kind of the downtown Prince George community for about 25 years off and on, 26 years now, I guess. And so I've been working in pharmacy related work with the downtown population of Prince George. Like I said, 26 years. I started becoming very interested in HIV work about 15 to 20 years ago. I had some experiences with people that I love who were living with HIV, and it caused me to learn a lot about it very fast and to really address my own stigma around it. Prior to that, any knowledge I had around HIV was what I learned in sex ed as a young child, which was, if you have sex without a condom, you're going to get HIV and you're going to die. Not very happy messaging, not very sex positive messaging, and messaging that goes really far into developing a lot of stigma around HIV and hepatitis C and associated lifestyles that tend to have higher numbers of HIV. So I became very interested. This job came up and I jumped on it, and it started off as a very introductory job with HIV care, helping with medication adherence. I fell in love with it and started working at this program. It used to be called MASP. It's now Naobes Natsune. And we really just changed the program around, developed it based on our clients' needs, our clients' wants. and turned it into a really beautiful, holistic, I think, amazing program to support people living with HIV in our community.
5: You mentioned stigma, which to me, and I have a very limited view, I'm sure I know people, but I don't know of people who are experiencing this kind of hardship or difficulties in life. And so my understanding is also what I've learned in sex ed, which is a very limited outlook. It's a condition that can be managed effectively, but fear and misunderstanding are still so prevalent. For those who are hesitant or fearful or worse, derogatory, what kind of message or what kind of information would you like to share with those to help share a bit of compassion, awareness, and like a true understanding?
8: I think people need to realize that HIV is a chronic illness that can happen to any of us. It's not unheard of that a 70-year-old gentleman will go to the hospital and not understand why he's been so sick and go through months and months and months of investigations and learn that he was past HIV through sex work on a vacation 10 years ago. It truly is something that can happen to anybody. It's a chronic illness that's really easy to manage. And if we can just have conversations about it, we're going to really reduce a lot of that stigma. People fear what they don't know. People fear misinformation a lot. And there's so much new science, so much new advances made in that medical world that it's not something to fear now. If you look at routes of transmission historically, everything that all common routes of HIV transmission are things that at some point in time have been criminalized. So if you look at like men having sex with men, that was illegal not too long ago and is still treated very discriminatorily by some people in today's day and age. Using injection drugs, that's something that has been illegal for a very long time and will be again very soon, unfortunately. But that's something that carries a lot of stigma with it. Doing sex work, another lifestyle that can lead to contracting HIV easier, something that's been criminalized. And I think people are scared to have those conversations and talk about it openly because it has been criminalized. It has been so heavily judged in the past that the stigma from those activities carries over into this little web of intersectional stigma that includes HIV in that. So just having conversations about it helps take away the stigma. Being able to talk to people about sex and sex work and drug use and not making it a, oh, somebody does something weird and it's gross or it's weird or it's not normal. Absolutely everything people do is normal. It might be not be your normal, but it's somebody's normal and it's not a negative behavior. So to just be able to talk about it, like some people have anal sex and that is absolutely okay. And some people use needles and that is okay. What we want to do is really just be able to openly talk about it and say, if you're doing that, then use condoms. Or if you're doing that, have fresh equipment every time you're using. You know, there's tools to do all of those activities safely and to reduce your chances of passing HIV on. But just having those conversations so people don't feel shame. So they feel comfortable saying, hey, Jen, I need to get some supplies. Or, hey, this is what I've been doing when I go on holidays. And how can I do this a bit safer? Or I'm a little bit worried that something may have happened when I was on holidays. The second I act weird about it, they're not going to come for help. So we just have to be able to talk about everything and normalize everything people are doing in life because it's not on us to judge them.
5: I love that. The compassion for all people and that, like, even if it's not your normal, it's someone's normal. Not this topic specifically, but that's something that I've been working on in my personal life is not labeling experiences as good or bad, but just witnessing them for what they are. So that speaks to me. I love that. Love, love, love that. And you mentioned a lot of the ways that it can be transmitted and how to kind of mitigate those risks. Is there anything else, how it can be transmitted, but also how to mitigate the risks that maybe we haven't touched on yet?
8: I think people always know about condoms. Like everybody knows, let's use a condom. Let's make sure we're having safer sex. But they forget about some of the other things too. They forget that some relationships, you might be in a relationship that a partner is not okay with condom use and you might not be safe to really advocate for yourself. So thinking outside the box, what are other tools that you can do? Well, you know you're going to transmit HIV anytime you share certain bodily fluids. And those body fluids are blood, semen, breast milk, vaginal fluids, or anal fluids. So those are the only five that you can transmit with. And it's only going to happen through open like tissues or cuts or soft tissues like mucous membranes. So if your partner or somebody, if you're doing sex work and they refuse to use a condom, then use lubricant. prevent any tearing, prevent any passageways for people to transmit a bit easier. It's not going to prevent, but it's going to help. There's medications you can take to prevent HIV transmission. So you can go to your doctor and start PrEP, which is just one simple pill a day. Very easy. It's free to anybody in BC. They are even coming out with an injectable form now that you'd only have to get a few injections a year. And if you're Indigenous, it is covered through non-insured health benefits, which is great. And then free for the oral tablets that you can take. You know, even things like if you're using drugs and you're worried about transmitting, then just marking your equipment and making sure people know that it's yours so that you don't have to share with other people. I think those are kind of the ones that most people are pretty aware nowadays of what they can do, which is great. You know, a lot of the lessons through sex ed in our day and age, or my day and age anyways, are quite antiquated, but they are starting to get a little bit more modern and relevant to people's lifestyles now, which is great to see. Sorry, maybe I went off on a slight tangent there. I'm not sure if I answered that.
5: I love the tangents. They're great. Usually when someone goes off on a tangent, it is literally answering my next question. So tangent away. What I've read is that in Indigenous communities, people often face disproportionately high rates of HIV, especially among women and youth.
8: Mm-hmm.
5: Can you speak to that disproportion, maybe some of the contributing factors, and what we can do to assist, to make a difference, whether that's stigma, whether that's lending a hand, whatever it may be?
8: I will preface my answer with, and you can see I'm very clearly a white settler here on Turtle Island. And so my answer is going to be based on what I've seen and assumed through the years of my experience, and I could be wrong. So I will preface it with that. But you're absolutely correct in that Indigenous people faced a disproportionate number of HIV diagnoses in our country. I believe that the numbers are now where Indigenous people are about 3% of our current population in Canada. It's between 3 to 6. I apologize for not knowing the actual numbers, but they represent 18% of HIV diagnoses in our country. So somebody that does math much better than me has figured out that you're about 40 to 50 times more likely to contract HIV if you're an Indigenous person in Canada. And those numbers are, I believe, quite a bit higher for people who are not connected to their communities and their culture. And I think a huge piece of that is just the horrible history of colonialism and genocide that Indigenous people have experienced over the past few hundred years. And that has led to huge amounts of trauma. People don't have that connection to their communities anymore. And if you don't have that connection to your parents and your grandparents and your siblings and your children, you need to find that comfort or that love or that acceptance somewhere else. And typically when people need to find that acceptance elsewhere, it's not from a healthy place. So you'll see a lot of people, you know, starting to experiment with drugs, maybe getting into some sex work, trying to get comfort from, you know, the bad boys that aren't really doing a lot of good, not to blame some of those bad boys. But people will find comfort where they will, and they'll find acceptance and belonging where they can. And that typically is a lot of times with more unhealthy choices. I cannot speak to the amount of trauma some Indigenous people have faced through residential schools and the 60 scoop. I can't imagine my kids being taken away from me or being taken away from my home. So it's not on me to judge how they manage that trauma. I'm just here to help them, hopefully reconnect them to some culture and reconnect them to supports if they end up in the care of our program here. But I think that's been a huge piece of why it is so disproportionately seen amongst Indigenous people. They also have a huge amount of stigma from other factors in their lives. So, you know, accessing medical services or any resources, even the grocery store sometimes, you'll see it's very alive and well, the racism that people experience. And if they're also experiencing poverty or anything else, then you're going to have the intersecting bits of maybe substance use, maybe being visibly Indigenous, maybe not having a lot of money. All of those pieces are going to come together and really negatively impact some of these connections to community and help and support. And you detach from community and you just don't have the supports and the love and connections to healthy choices.
5: And so on top of like those hardships, stigma can show up in so many different ways, internally, outwardly, systemic. In your experience, how do these layers of stigma affect the people you work with? And what has surprised you or inspired you the most about how they navigate and overcome that?
8: I think the most kind of strongest form of stigma I've seen amongst all the clients I serve is internalized stigma. The amount of discrimination and stigma and hatred that people have received from others on the streets doesn't even come close to the internal shame that some people feel and how hard people are on themselves. And so the biggest thing that we do is really try and address that internal stigma before we try and change everybody else's perception. Because the most important opinion in anybody's life is your opinion about yourself. And to be able to love yourself and support yourself is really important when you don't have your family around, you don't have a close community. So yeah, that internalized stigma is very strong and well in all of our clients' lives. And so we do a lot of work just trying to build community and support and work together on a lot of things to make people not feel isolated. Because when you're feeling a lot of internalized stigma, you tend to self-isolate. And you end up alone all the time and feeling like nobody really understands. So we're working really hard on creating different programming to get people to understand that we all have shared commonalities and we have things that we can connect over. And we've done that through a ton of different ways. We've had journey mapping and gone through the process of HIV testing, diagnosis, living with HIV and connecting with your community, accessing healthcare, and everybody working together on a journey map of what's been common and the same and what's been very different amongst people's experiences and how they can connect over those commonalities and how they can create their own community and support each other through that. And so by supporting each other, they've really helped reduce some of that internalized stigma. It's also helped reduce some of the external stigma, because even amongst a community of people living with HIV, they still have that lateral violence where you might judge somebody because they contracted HIV through sex work and you would never do sex work, but that person might never use needles. And, you know, there's these weird lateral violence kind of levels of stigma amongst each other. And so by bringing people together and building that community, we can try and reduce that a little bit as well. As far as like the stigma that is experienced by the community at large, we've really tried to get people out there and talk about it and provide education. The strongest tool for that is having people with lived experience. So people living with HIV who are willing to go out there and talk about their stories and talk about their experiences and assist people in navigating getting tested and linkage to care. So whenever we do testing events, we have peers who are trained to do testing as well. And they can say like, hey, I've been through this and I know what it's about. So if it's positive, I can help you. If it's negative, I can assist you in different tools to stay negative. And it doesn't have to be as scary because you've got these healthy and thriving people that are powerhouses in our community, willing to stand up and say, I gotcha. And we can knock the stigma out of the ballpark and we can get rid of this by just being open and talking and being proud of everything we have going on in our lives.
5: I absolutely agree. People with lived experience are, in my opinion, the most fitted to help others who have gone through that experience, 100%.
8: Absolutely. And they are worth their weight in gold. There's even a lot of stigma around hiring people with lived experience, and a lot of organizations won't do that or will have very reduced roles or reduced pay for them. And it's such a shame because what they bring to the table is like, I could never bring the type of support that some of my peers can bring to folks undergoing this experience, and they're worth their weight in gold.
5: Stay tuned. After the break, we talk about self-care in demanding work, integrating traditional and Western medicine, resources and support, and the power of language. Here on Good Medicine.
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5: Welcome back to Good Medicine. I'm your host, Ashley Pimlott, and I want to know, what does good medicine mean to you? Today, we're speaking with Jennifer Hoy, who's here to share about her 26-year journey in community care work with downtown Prince George. Before the break, we heard about stigma and compassion, transmission, harm reduction, and prevention. We talked about the disproportionate impact on Indigenous communities and the internalized stigma that individuals face. Now, let's dive into self-care when doing demanding work, integrating traditional and Western medicines, resources and support, and the power of language, here on Good Medicine. What moments along that journey in your work have shown you the power of healing and resilience?
8: Absolutely. So that's a really deep question. We've had a few moments that have stood out probably more than others. over the years, we get really close with our clients here. There's some folks we see every single day, some for hours every day, and then some at least every week or, you know, at least monthly check-in. So we have very, very close relationships with our clients. And so we end up learning a lot of really difficult things about our clients, and we're somebody that people go to a lot to share a lot of their trauma and experiences, to just offload, because we become a trusted member of, like, part of their circle. And it's a beautiful thing, but it's also a very heavy thing. And one of the hardest parts of that is supporting people in their later stages of life, like when they're getting ready to pass. And so we've had some folks who've been diagnosed with HIV for about 30 years, 25 years, who have now passed on from complications due to HIV. Many of them had not had any contact with their families since they were diagnosed. They had been kicked out of communities before a lot of education was out there about it. They had been kind of just surviving barely on the streets here. And some of the most powerful ways that we've helped people and really empowered them and helped them pass on in a good way has been to connect them with their family and kind of act as a liaison for that. So we had one lovely woman who had a fairly long journey in her end stages of life. And we were able to connect her with her two daughters and have them come to Prince George and be with her when she passed. And I feel like I need to pass you a tissue. I also am like a crier all the time. But being able to connect people with their families and the people that they love. Like, we wish we could have done it earlier, but a lot of times those opportunities just didn't exist. But being able to get them that connection and that peace and to pass in a really good way has been amazing. And it's one of those pieces that you just take with you forever, knowing that they were loved and they were comforted and they were in a really good way when they passed over. Another way that we've really celebrated people's resilience is when people have finally come to a place where they're able to start to do peer work, and they've gone from coming in and being still scared about a new health condition that they have and not understanding how they have to get all these vaccines and all these meds every day. And, you know, we're going to start getting connected to food resources, all these different pieces, and it's overwhelming and it's scary. And so you watch people kind of fumble through, and you try and help them and support them as much as you can through those first few months or years. And then it's almost like a light bulb switches and they are like, you know, I think I'm ready to start talking about this to people. And they'll start to comfortably talk about it to other clients here at our drop-in center. And then they'll start asking questions like, how can I maybe share my story? And they'll start to join organizations that might have different programs where they can share their story or talk to youth and make an impact on the community. And it's amazing to see them just cross over that level where they went from being this very scared and unsure and unconfident person to being a star in one of our little documentaries about stigma and telling the world their story. I went to a conference last year and our clients made a beautiful stigma video. And they were so proud to have this played at a conference where their voices could be heard. So giving people a chance to just use their voice, or being the voice for them sometimes, but empowering them to find their voice just provides so much resilience and strength. And it really just lets people shine. You can see their true value come out, and it's amazing.
5: This is such important but demanding work every day. You support others. How do you support yourself? What is your good medicine that keeps you well to keep doing this work and carrying the message forward?
8: The biggest support I have, like, you can never go home and tell your partner what you do at work, because, like, my partner is terrified of my job. He's terrified of it, which is really ironic to me, because he is like a strong Indigenous man, and I have these beautiful strong Indigenous children. And so you'd think they'd be more comfortable with my job than I am, but they're not. So my family is not really my support to get through this. It's not, they're my good medicine for my heart, but not for my work. But the team that I work with, the people that are part of this program, like the really close team that I work with, there's four of us, and we are close, and we're able to share our problems with each other and talk about any common struggles that we're having. That's a really important medicine. Laughter. You have to make time to laugh. There is nothing more powerful than just a great smile or a laugh to just change your perception of the day or of your week or what's going on in life. It's never not appropriate to find laughter with somebody. And I think my last really good medicine is just a good hug from a client. I have some clients that are just such amazingly special people. And if I'm having a bad day and I'm trying to hide it, and they know that they can just see it. And, like, usually it should be, I feel like it should be me going to people to give hugs and making people feel better. But, like, sometimes a client will just come up and just give you a hug, and you know, or just walk up to him and say, hey, thank you. Like, I know it's hard, but I really appreciate it. And those moments go so far to healing the heart. And I'm so blessed we have a wonderful elder here who ensures we have regular knowledge and even language lessons and things here. And we have another knowledge holder who does a lot of traditional medicines. And so I'll bring stuff home and try and introduce my family to their own culture.
5: Blending traditional knowledge, Western medicine. How do these approaches complement each other? And why do they work better together than on their own?
8: That's actually really a great topic. And we just did a research project on that with the Pacific AIDS Network PAN a couple of years ago called Making It Work. And so if you're ever interested, Google it. It's a great study that came out. But we do a really good job of blending that here. Our elder has taught us very well to really respect an Indigenous worldview. She's made sure we're able to greet our clients in the local language, Dakel. We're able to, you know, understand basics about the culture. We've learned a lot about the clan system and about the trauma from the perception of an Indigenous woman who's experienced it. So her education has been really great, and she's shaped our entire clinic. Like, we have a governing body, Dakel Bugani, that kind of governs how the clinic runs, and it's made it really easy for us to mesh Western medicine, in the case of our program, HIV treatments and testing methods and diagnostics. All of that is very Western medicine. And then we can couple that with, you know, doing Indigenous teachings. We've combined it with Indigenous medicines that complement HIV treatment. We've done Indigenous foraging. We've done sharing circles. So I can't even think of all the activities, drum making, anything we can to really connect the culture and marry the two ways of seeing. We've also really taken from the Indigenous worldview the importance of not working, like, for the client without their input. So we don't do what's typically called client-centered care in our program, where the client is the center and we all talk about them and make them very an important piece of the conversation. But we really partner with the client. So if we're taking on a new client and we're trying to make a care plan, we're not talking about them. They're a part of that care plan. Their family is a part of that care plan. If we're supporting a person, then we're supporting the entire family unit. We're trying to connect them to that family. So if they've had their children apprehended, then what do we need to do to connect you with visits? Can we supervise? Can we, you know, find ways to support that, work with MCFD or whatever agencies we need to? So really taking those ideas from an Indigenous worldview and marrying them with the very necessary Western medicine to treat HIV.
5: And there is an awareness week. Can you tell me when that is, what kind of goes on, and if you've seen any positive changes that have come from that extra attention?
8: HIV Aboriginal Awareness Week is the week following World AIDS Day, which is December 1st, and then the week after is to honor and bring awareness to the disproportionate amount of Indigenous people that are touched by HIV. And so for our program in our health center, we tend to do a lot of trivia. We have peers that go and they have a Wheel of Wow we have, which is prizes and fun. Who doesn't love a Wheel of Wow? But they really do a lot of promoting of education. We typically hold testing events and have a little bit of information on Facebook, just talking about how it's impacting Indigenous people in a very disproportionate way. And that really testing is the only way that you can know if you have anything. So come get tested. We can link you to all the resources. We typically do involve our peers, like I said, and all that trivia and stuff to really humanize it and make you understand that it's not scary. And interestingly, we've had quite a few people do testing, get tested around World AIDS Day and the Indigenous Awareness Week following. And we've actually had a few positive diagnoses in those times, which I think it's not great that people have diagnosed as positive, but it's great that we've been able to get people engaged in a good way, that they've been able to get that diagnosis and then get on treatment and handle what they need to. So yeah, we just try and raise awareness. I think that's the most important thing we can do, is talk about it, raise awareness, destigmatize it by being open and not making it seem so scary. And then if we can do that effectively, that week really does bring so much value into getting people coming in and testing and asking questions and opening up all the doors to conversation.
5: If someone listening right now and they want more information, they want to know about the supports available, where can they find that?
8: I guess it would depend on where you're living. So the program that I'm operating is open to basically anybody in the community. So anybody who has questions about HIV testing, they can give me a call. Every health authority, so Northern Health, Fraser Health, Vancouver Coastal and Interior, I know those ones for sure, all have HIV programs that are very easily identifiable. First Nations Health Authority has some great resources online, and there's people that you can reach out to. They have a very robust STDBI team that can answer questions and connect you to resources. There's a lot of community advocacy organizations, so Positive Living North in the North here. If you're down south in Vancouver, Ribbon Community is amazing. If you are a youth, they have Youth Co, which is, I think the organization lives in Vancouver, but they do have programming in the north as well. So there's some really powerful and amazing programs out there that are all heavily influenced by people with lived experience who have an amazing amount of knowledge and the ability to connect you to safe resources or just help you navigate that system.
5: Is there anything else that you would like to add that maybe we didn't touch on or didn't cover thoroughly enough before we close up for the day?
8: Yeah, and if I could just touch on one thing, I keep going back to the importance of communication and opening up the communication and conversations amongst people. And I just wanted to say that for people who are providing any care or support, the language we use is so important when we're talking about stigma, and it's really important to use inclusive and destigmatizing language. And one of the organizations I'd mentioned, Youth Co, actually has an amazing document that talks about the language that you should avoid and language that you should use as an alternative. And it really talks about using like person-centered language. So, you know, people who use drugs, people who do sex work, any of those things, and not kind of othering people, not using old language. So, you know, you should be living with HIV, but we try not to say like, oh, somebody died of AIDS, because that's not what they died of. They died of complications from HIV. We try not to talk about them or they. It's just people or those of us or, you know, so the language that we use is so important and it's so powerful when we're talking about stigma. So if people could just take that moment or that step back and think about the language that they use and think about the response to things. Like if somebody comes to you about a behavior or an action that they're concerned might cause them to contract HIV, then maybe don't say, oh, or weird or gross. Like nothing that people do is weird or gross. So just really think about that language. And if you're somebody who provides care for people, take a look at the Youth Co website because they do have a great resource on destigmatizing language that I think all healthcare or community support providers should take a look at.
5: I am a big advocate for the language that you use makes such a big difference. And like, people-centered, but also as an individual, on an individual level, the way we were raised and the lens that we see the world through, that we gain through our life experiences, differs so much person to person. So the exact same word could mean two totally different things to two different people. So to be very conscious about the words you use and the accuracy of those definitions and the kindness of it. Yeah, I totally agree. Super, super important. Thank you, Jennifer.
8: Thank you very much for the opportunity because I love to be able to promote any work to destigmatize HIV. It makes my job much easier.
5: It's not easy, but it is important. And I appreciate you and all the good work you're doing and the time and effort you put forward and taking time and effort today to meet with me. I learned a lot, which is my favorite thing. It's good medicine for me to learn, to grow, to change. So I super appreciate it. And I'm sure that others listening today will also appreciate that as well.
8: Thank you very much.
5: Thanks to Jennifer Hoy for joining us today and to everyone tuning in. For more information, check out bccfe.ca. And remember, open conversations can help reduce stigma and promote understanding. Be kind, because often a person's own internalized stigma can be even more damaging than others. And community support is crucial for individuals living with HIV. So please don't hesitate to reach out today. Have a wonderful day, and I'll see you again next week on Good Medicine.
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